0: concerns about its future. That's despite still having more subscribers and viewership than any other paid streaming service. Netflix is investing in new kinds of programming, like live sports and video podcasts. Mortgage rates rose to the highest level in almost a year. The average for a 30-year fixed loan was 6.55%, up from 6.49% a week earlier. The Iran war has weighed on the housing market, with mortgage rates climbing more than half a percentage point since the conflict started in late February. Matt Piper, Bloomberg Radio.
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20: From Bloomberg World Headquarters in New York, I'm Doug Krisner. Let's update top stories in market action. Crude oil prices are moving higher on a report of U.S. military strikes on multiple bridges in Officials saying the aim was to cut off supply routes to a port city and a naval base in the Strait of Hormuz used by Iran to attack ships and project power. WTI crude up 0.7%, $79.50. The Brent contract at $84.90 with a gain of around 0.8%. U.S. regulators will connect lettuce from Taco Bell to a parasite outbreak that has sickened thousands in Michigan and nearby states. We are told the FDA will imminently issue a public statement regarding, or recommending, I should say, consumers avoid shredded lettuce at Taco Bell locations in Michigan, Ohio, West Virginia, Kentucky, and Indiana. Shares in Taco Bell owner Yum Brands right now down by more than 2% in late U.S. trading. After the bell, we heard from Netflix. The company forecast a second consecutive quarter of slowing sales growth, and it's feeding anxiety about the future of the streaming giant. Netflix projected revenue of $12.9 billion in the current quarter and earnings of 82 cents, both a little shy of analyst expectations. We got reaction from Bloomberg analyst Geeta Raghunathan.
3: We were kind of looking for some kind of, you know, guidance raise, either the revenue numbers or the operating margin. They really didn't do either of that. And then, of course, the all-important number was the third quarter guidance, which, as you pointed out, came in way below consensus. So 11.7% is what they're guiding to. Consensus was expecting just a touch above 13%. So again, not a lot to get excited about, and really kind of feeds into that whole bearish argument about all of the things that you highlighted, you know, especially plateauing engagement.
20: That is Bloomberg's Geeta Raghunathan. Shares of Netflix down by more than 8% in late U.S. trading. We had a sell-off in chip stocks during the U.S. equity session, despite a solid outlook from TSMC. And at the same time, the company raised its spending forecast. Nonetheless, ADRs and TSMC were down by more than 2% in New York trading, and the Philadelphia Semiconductor Index dropped 4%. We had the S&P 500 falling a half of 1%. A market holiday in Seoul today. Right now in Tokyo, the Nikkei is negative 2.2%, and in Sydney, the ASX 200 is down about 0.3%. Global news, 24 hours a day, and whenever you want it, with Bloomberg News Now. I'm Doug Krisner in New York. 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
22: I'm Francine Lacqua, and this is Bloomberg. You're listening to a portion of the Leaders with Francine Lacqua podcast on Bloomberg Radio. Today, we're speaking with International Monetary Fund Managing Director Kristalina Georgieva about how the IMF approaches economic crises, how to lead in the face of adversity, and why trust should be at the center of everything the IMF does.
23: We collectively, including the fund, did not appreciate the backlash against globalization that came from the fact that, yes, the world economy is doing better as a whole, but many communities were hauled out because their jobs disappeared and there was not enough attention to them. I'll tell you what I'm very keen not to see repeated is the same with artificial intelligence.
22: I'm Francine Lacqua, and this is Leaders, the podcast that explores what drives the world's most influential people. And this week, I'm speaking to Kristalina Georgieva, the managing director of the International Monetary Fund, really one of the world's most influential global institutions. Now, the IMF is really like a financial advisor and emergency lender for countries. With a lending capacity of just under $1 trillion, the fund helps governments manage economic problems, prevent crises, and also recover when things go wrong. Since taking the helm in 2019, Georgieva has navigated one global crisis after another, from the COVID-19 pandemic to Russia's full-scale invasion of Ukraine, and of course, the latest conflict in the Middle East. Georgieva really is the person responsible for bringing together the IMF's member countries. So I wanted to understand what leadership looks like when success depends on consensus, how she approaches difficult decisions, but also how the fund is thinking about some of the world's most complex geopolitical challenges, including Russia. MD, thank you so much for joining us on Leaders. Now, institutions like the IMF live in this crossroad of, you know, politics, consensus, and competing interests. So how do you see it? Is it, you know, is it a politician's job that you have or a leadership job?
23: It is service to the membership. My job is to keep 191 countries together and get them focused on what is happening in the world economy, why it matters to them, and what they can do. And I can tell you, it is not an

0: and actually agree on things?
1: The best ammunition we have is objective analysis, so they can see where the world is headed. When we do our job well, that is, when it is clearly a global public good, we have a huge responsibility to say it as we see it. To rich countries, to poor countries, to big, to small, it is not a service of some and not others. Then we have the credibility and we have the trust of the membership. One thing people don't understand is, what does the fund actually do? What we do is we care about the health of the world economy, like a family doctor. So we go to countries, we take their vital signs, and then we say, okay, maybe you have to do a little bit more of this and a little bit less of that. We also have an emergency service. Countries get into trouble, we can come to their rescue. And we have done that for half of our membership almost over the years of our existence.
0: But MD, so when I go to the doctor, I usually follow, you know, the advice. Uh-huh. Not everybody does that. So you can go to a country and say, like, look, I'm worried about inflation, I'm worried about this. And they can say, thank you so much, bye-bye.
1: What we find is that countries that take seriously advice, like people who are following their doctor's prescriptions, do very well. Look at Europe. At one point, we had countries in deep crisis, Portugal, Ireland, Greece, Iceland. They followed what needs to be done. They took on very difficult reforms. Where are they today? The best performing economies in Europe. So listen to your doctor.
0: But on the doctor analogy, what you're prescribing is not a syrup, right? It's really hard. It's austerity.
1: Sometimes it's job losses. Yes. The first thing is they need to trust that it is in their interest. But to trust, there has to be an engagement and an explanation, bringing them on board. They have to feel that they can provide input in this decision. And then the decision, it may become different as a result. And then to do everything in your power to reduce the negative impact, to recognize that zeroing in on the most vulnerable in society not only saves lives, but it improves the likelihood that people would move forward with less resistance, resentment, and cost.
0: What's your favorite quality in a leader?
1: It is the buck stops with me. That ability to confidently say, I take responsibility to lead. Ultimately, I will make a decision. It may not be popular, but if it is the right decision, I would lead with it. And I see that in many countries happening, and I see in countries where there is hesitance, what would the public say? And I believe that strong leaders don't think about what next in elections. They think what is best for people. And actually, one feature of a good leader, and I embrace it wholeheartedly, is never ask people to do something you're not prepared to do yourself. I have this memory when Fukushima happened. And in the first days, it was very dangerous. I sent a team of emergency responders from Europe. I had to go to the European Parliament. I told them, as I was sending them off at the airport, I'm on the next flight.
0: Why did you decide to go?
1: Because I was sending a team to Japan at a time when no foreign dignitary would go. And I felt that sending the team was good, but not good enough. I should be also able to do that. And this is how that sense of we are going to do what is right is reinforced when those responsible stand by their decisions.
0: Are you worried that there's just one crisis too many? In the last 6 years, we had COVID. That was 2020. Then you have the war in Ukraine. Then you have the tariffs. And this year you have the Middle East war.
1: Yes, I'm concerned that we are not completely internalizing yet that this is how the world is going to be. We are not going to get to a place where shocks are gone.

0: behind the desk.
1: You served in combat.
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0: You gave 20 years.
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11: From Bloomberg World Headquarters in New York, I'm Doug Krisner. Let's update top stories and market action. Crude oil prices moving higher on a report of the U.S. military striking multiple bridges in Iran. The Wall Street Journal citing a U.S. official saying the aim here was to cut off supply routes to a port city and a naval base in the Strait of Hormuz used by Iran to attack ships and project power. WTI crude up 0.8%, $79.60. The Brent contract at $84.90 with a gain of 0.8%. U.S. regulators will connect lettuce from Taco Bell to a parasite outbreak that has sickened thousands in Michigan and nearby states. We are told the FDA will imminently issue a public statement recommending consumers avoid shredded lettuce at Taco Bell locations in Michigan, Ohio, West Virginia, Kentucky, and Indiana. Shares in Taco Bell owner Yum Brands fell more than 2% in late U.S. trading. After the bell, we heard from Netflix. The company is forecasting a second consecutive quarter of slowing sales, and that is feeding anxiety about the future of the streaming giant. Netflix projected revenue of $12.9 billion in the current quarter, earnings of 82 cents per share, both of those numbers slightly shy of analyst expectations, and we had shares in Netflix tumbling more than 8% in late U.S. trading. We had a sell-off in chip makers during the U.S. session, despite a solid outlook from TSMC, and the company also raised its spending forecast. Nonetheless, ADRs and TSMC were down by 2.3%, and we had the Philadelphia Semiconductor Index dropping 0.4%. S&P 500 weaker by 0.5% today. This update is brought to you by IBKR. For the past 3 years, Interactive Brokers' individual clients averaged an annual return of 24.3%. 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
21: You're listening to the Big Take Podcast on Bloomberg Radio. I'm Sarah Holder, and today on the show, we're talking about President Trump's 2025 financial disclosure and why his $1.4 billion in crypto-related earnings and aggressive trading strategy are raising ethics concerns. Out of all the income streams that Donald Trump reported in his latest financial disclosure, there was one particular industry that turned out to be especially lucrative for the president: crypto.
22: He had a better year making off of crypto than just about, you know, any of the other companies that are in this business.
21: That's Bloomberg's campaign finance reporter, Bill Allison, who's covered Trump's financial disclosures since 2015, when he ran for president the first time.
22: That disclosure was all of 92 pages. The most recent one was 927 pages. So it showed that he had a tremendous amount of income from his various crypto ventures.
21: at least $1.4 billion in total. At a time when the crypto industry at large has been reeling from losses, the president's gains stand out.
22: It's more money than he's made in any single year he's been president, and it's his biggest source of revenue.
21: Trump also made money playing the stock market, with bets on companies whose fates are heavily influenced by federal policy. His financial disclosure shows the dollar value of his thousands of securities trades could have been anywhere between $600 million and $1.86 billion. The disclosure is full of other new details about Trump's business dealings.
22: He's selling Trump watches, which made like more than $4 million. There's the Bibles. There's a Trump guitar.
21: He made $77 million from his Mar-a-Lago resort, $122 million from Trump National Doral Golf Club, and $25 million from his Virginia Golf Club.
0: To critics who say you're profiting off the presidency, Mr.
5: Well, you know why I'm profiting? Because the stock market's going up. Everybody's profiting. If you have a 401k.
21: As president, Trump isn't subject to the same ethics rules as other public officials.
22: Basically, you didn't want a situation where a president would have to decide, you know, can I make a decision or do I have to recuse myself? We can't have the president recuse himself from a decision. So the position is exempted from a lot of these laws. As a result, you know, Trump is kind of like, he interprets that to mean the president can't have a conflict of interest.
21: Those ethics laws were written in 1978.
22: We've never had a president quite like Donald Trump. The ethics laws did not take into account the idea that you would have a president who was a billionaire with a far-flung real estate empire, with properties that he's managing or owns around the world. And what it creates is this system where anybody can buy into business with Donald Trump, you know, foreign governments, sovereign wealth funds, billionaires. And even if there isn't a conflict of interest, it really creates the appearance of one. It really does muddy the waters whenever this president makes decisions, and it raises the question, you know, well, does he have a financial interest in this?
21: I'm Sarah Holder, and this is The Big Take. The president's profits. What Trump's 2025 disclosure reveals about the money he's made since taking office a second time, and the ethics concerns it's raising. So, Bill, you've been covering Trump's financial disclosure since he was a candidate the first time around. What stood out about this latest disclosure?
22: Well, you know, clearly the crypto. I mean, and he did report some earnings from crypto in his, from 2024. And I think he made about $57, $58 million from crypto, which was, you know, a lot. That was enough for a headline. And now he's up, you know, well over, you know, $1.4 billion.
21: That is a lot more.
22: It is a lot more, yes.
21: I mean, the other evolution has been Trump's sort of mindset on crypto, right? Back in 2021, Trump said Bitcoin seemed like a scam. Now he's made more than $1 billion off the crypto industry. How much has Trump's perspective on crypto really changed over the past few years? And what's behind that shift?
22: I think the changes really started post January 6th, 2021, the way that Trump left office. He had trouble doing business with normal financial institutions after that. He claims he was debanked and that big institutions wouldn't take his business. And at the same time, you have the Biden administration cracking down on crypto and, you know, with a lot of prosecutions for the SEC. Made it sort of a central thing that they went after. And they kind of became strange bedfellows. The crypto industry saw in Donald Trump somebody who would promote their interests, and they held fundraisers for him in the 2024 campaign. And Donald Trump learned to love crypto as well. As, you know, his first ventures into crypto, you know, were selling these tokens that presented him like a superhero and stuff, and they sold very well. And I think he made a couple of million from it, and, you know, he never looked back.
21: And at this point, can you give us a sense of what Trump's crypto empire looks like? How exactly did he make this $1.4 billion he did last year?
22: There's three components to it. One is World Liberty Financial, which is the company that he started before the presidential election in 2024. Steve Witkoff, his Middle East envoy, and Donald Trump are sort of the high-level names as co-founders. basically it markets something called a stablecoin, and USD One is the name of it. And it's gotten some big, heavy hitters buying into it. There's an investment fund in the Middle East that used $2 billion worth of USD One to buy into the Binance exchange. And so token sales have generated a huge amount of money for Donald Trump, and it's about $594 million. So that's component one. And then one of his sources of income, this is from Stablecoin Holdco, the name of the company, it's an LLC. And they got capital contributions from new members, so there's people buying into this company, and they sold, you know, Class C units to other people, as the disclosure tells us. So basically, he's selling equity stakes in these ventures, so that's one way that he made money. And then the other thing is a separate company called CIC Digital LLC, which sells his meme coins. And these are like, you know, these Trump tokens and cards and whatever that people buy. And that made him $636 million. And the thing about the meme business, the dollar sign Trump coin, is that it says right on the website that markets them that these are not for investment purposes. These are to show support for the president. And yet, at the same time, he kind of like pumps up the value of these by hosting an annual conference that you get to meet the president if you're one of the top holders of this. It's just generated a huge amount of revenue for him. You have these huge spikes in price. Certainly the first time he did one of these conferences where people could come. And it's almost that this is a way to kind of get access to the president, the way he's operating the tokens.
6: Well, it is interesting, though, because the World Liberty token has not done so well. Neither has the meme coin. According to our colleagues, the World Liberty token is down 75%. The meme coin has fallen 95% in value. You know, the New York Times reported that according to cryptocurrency analytics firm Nansen, nearly a million people who lost money on Trump's meme coin collectively lost more than $3.8 billion. So explain how Trump's crypto ventures can be bringing in so much income while the cryptocurrency tokens themselves are doing badly.
22: Yeah, because he's essentially selling it. And, you know, it's the old cliche. He's selling high and everybody else is stuck with it when it's low. It's almost like an IPO. Like, you know, if the IPO is really hyped and the initial price is $100, and then in 2 weeks people find out that the company isn't making any money and it drops to 50, the people who sold it for $100 don't lose that $100. They get to keep the cash. And that's essentially how Trump has managed to make money off of these various crypto ventures.
6: And put that in perspective for us, crypto earnings compared to how other crypto investors or the industry at large has fared this past year.
22: The past year has been a bad year for crypto. There was a huge sell-off in October of like $19 billion of unwinding risky positions. This cost a lot of people a lot of money. So the industry has not been thriving. Bitcoin is way down. The Trump family itself has lost money from their own venture, American Bitcoin, which is investing in Bitcoin. So, you know, they're not making money across the board, but Trump has done very well with his, you know, in some ways it may be the best place to be is at the beginning of the chain of transactions and, you know, take the money and run.
6: So part of what you're describing is the president using his fame and his renown to sell meme coins, stable coins. Trump is also ultimately in charge of regulating the crypto industry as president of the United States. The fact that he has his hands in so many of these crypto enterprises has raised questions because of that about conflict of interest. I'm wondering, Bill, what are the biggest ethical concerns here?
22: Well, certainly for crypto, it's a huge ethical concern. You know, one of the things that some Democrats have been saying about the Clarity Act is, let's put in a provision there that the president can't make money off of crypto, essentially. And obviously, that's something that Trump is probably not going to want to sign. It does create this situation, though, where his administration has made recommendations for how we're going to regulate, you know, what kind of market guardrails do you need? What kind of things do you need to do to make this industry safe? And when he's profiting from it so much, he has a skewed perspective somewhat on, you know, on what is useful and what isn't. And I think that, you know, anytime you have somebody, like, you wouldn't want the head of General Motors making all the decisions about all
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22: The industry right now.
6: Bill, how do presidents typically handle their finances upon taking office?
22: Generally speaking, I mean, if you go back to Jimmy Carter, when the Ethics for Government Act was passed, the act doesn't obligate the president to divest or do any of the things that it does for cabinet-level officials. And Jimmy Carter, he took pains to get his businesses so that they wouldn't be causing conflicts, so that he put,
6: He famously put his peanut farm in a blind trust.
22: Exactly, yes. And of course, I'm sure he still knew he had a peanut farm, but he tried to, comply with it. George H.W. Bush put all of his assets into a blind trust when he became vice president and kept it, through his 12 years in office as vice president and president. Bill Clinton and Hillary Clinton, they put their assets into a blind trust that I think stuck around, long after he became president, until they dissolved it. So generally the way that you try to do this is either you have somebody independent of you running your assets and making the decisions, or you kind of divest, you put things into broadly based mutual funds where they're thought not to hold, cause conflicts of interest. And that's sort of what presidents have done in the past to avoid these conflicts.
6: So there's no federal law that mandates that you have to divest from your assets, or you have to put your assets in a blind trust, but it's just what's been done.
22: And if you go back to Trump's first term, Walter Shaw was the head of the Office of Government Ethics and tried to explain to Trump that this is done so that it sets an example and the tone for the rest of your administration, that, that you're going to have to make sacrifices, that you're going to have to divest things. It is much harder to make that case to high-ranking administration officials when the president's not doing it.
21: 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I'm Sarah Holder, and I spoke with Bill Allison about President Trump's 2025 financial disclosure and why his $1.4 billion in crypto-related earnings and aggressive trading strategy are raising ethics concerns. You can hear the rest of the episode on The Big Take, wherever you get your podcasts.
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12: From Bloomberg World Headquarters in New York, I'm Doug Krisner, and this is special coverage of President Trump's address to the nation. And the topics he intends to discuss, we are told, include elections and voting machines. Now, this may suggest that Trump is likely to revisit some of the unproven claims he has previously made about Republican losses, particularly his own in 2020. We will be going live to the White House in a few seconds from now. Let's just quickly get you caught up on market action, beginning with crude oil prices. They are moving higher at this hour on a report that the U.S. military has struck multiple bridges in Iran. The Wall Street Journal citing a U.S. official saying the aim here was to cut off supply routes to a port city and a naval base in the Strait of Hormuz, used by Iran to attack ships and project power. WTI crude is up by more than 1% at the moment at $79.85. The Brent contract at $85.10, with a gain of something greater than 1%. We've got a market holiday today in South Korea, a sell-off of tech stocks in Japan, seeing the Nikkei down about 3%. And we have in Sydney, the ASX 200 down about 0.7%. The dollar right now is steady against the major currencies, and the yen steady as well at 162.40. We'll get you caught up on market action on the other side of President Trump's address from the White House, and we'll have a paneled conversation covering some of the topics that the president addresses. Let's go to the White House and President Trump.
16: Good evening. Before we begin, I'm proud to report that our country is safer, stronger, and far wealthier than it has ever been before. We are doing great. Less than 2 years ago, we inherited an economic and social disaster after the worst inflation in 48 years, the wide open borders with millions and millions of people pouring in from all over the world, including criminals of all types, and 11,888 murderers, many of whom killed more than one person. We had transgender for everybody, men and women sports, crime ravaging our cities, and the whole world was laughing at us as a nation, but not anymore. 2 years ago, our country was dead. Now, we are the hottest country anywhere in the world. America is respected like we have never been respected before. We have more money being invested in the United States than at any time in the history of our country. More Americans are working today than ever before. This week it was announced that inflation saw the largest monthly decline in more than 6 years. Just happened. It was just given out. The media reported it, and we accept it. The best in 6 years. The tax cuts in our great, big, beautiful bill are saving hardworking families thousands and thousands of dollars. Like with the provisions, no tax on tips, no tax on overtime, and no tax on Social Security for our great seniors, along with the interest deduction on a loan used to purchase a car, but only if that car is made in America, and a 100% expensing for our job creating businesses. Our stock markets are at their highest point in many years, but we can actually say of all time. And your 401ks, pensions, and retirement accounts are setting records every single day, the highest in history. For years, we paid the highest price for prescription drugs anywhere in the world. Now we pay the lowest price under my most favored nation's policy because I was able to get the rest of the world and the pharmaceutical companies to act responsibly. Drug prices are coming down by 70, 80, and 90%. TrumpRx.gov, this will ultimately reduce the cost of health care. You have to go to TrumpRx.gov and take advantage of it. But the cost of health care is coming way down because of what we've done with prescription drugs. And with Trump accounts, every child in America now has access to a tax-free investment account to save for their future. Billions and billions of dollars are being invested, put in by companies and individuals to take care of our children so that at age 18, they will have potentially hundreds of thousands of dollars in their account, and they'll get off to a great start in life. So for that, go to TrumpAccounts.gov and sign up your child or any child you'd like to sign up. Our previously wide-open borders have been transformed into the most secure borders in the history of our country, with zero illegal aliens being admitted to the United States in the past 14 months. That is zero. Nobody thought it was possible. We had the worst border in the history of our country, and now we have the best. Crime is plummeting nationwide, with the murder rate at its lowest level since 1900, or more than 125 years ago. We're making a record investment in our armed forces, and we have the strongest and most powerful military by far anywhere in the world. I built it during my first term, and unfortunately, we're forced to use it now. We won in Venezuela, which is now working with us to produce millions and millions of barrels of oil. We are likewise winning big in Iran, and you will see the fruits of that labor very, very shortly. America is back and doing really well, but we still have a major challenge that must be urgently addressed, because no country can be great without fair and honest elections. You have to trust your country, because if there can be no trust, there can be no greatness. And that's very simple. No trust, no greatness. For many years, I've called for bold, swift, and decisive action to protect the integrity of America's elections. Every American deserves to know that when they cast their vote, that vote will be counted accurately in a system, and that is to make that system secure, one where cheating and interference are not just difficult, but virtually impossible. Unfortunately, the system we have today falls catastrophically short of that standard. Tonight, I'm announcing the immediate declassification and release of critical intelligence, revealing shocking vulnerabilities in our election infrastructure. This evidence shows that the election system we have dangerously exposes, and really exposes like levels never thought possible, the hacking, exploitation, and foreign interference. just as disturbingly, this vital information has for many years been covered up and hidden from you. The American people, our beautiful, our great American people. But that all changes right now. The documents we will release starting tonight have been gathered by the White House Government Transparency Task Force, a great group of people, along with the staff of the President's Intelligence Advisory Board, supported by our top intelligence agency chiefs, who have all personally reviewed the findings. We are presenting this evening and fully confirmed their authenticity. You can see these documents for yourself at whitehouse.gov. That's whitehouse.gov. Go check it out. Our purpose in disclosing this information is not to weaken confidence in election, but to earn that confidence by confronting vulnerabilities and correcting them very, very quickly. And that's what we're doing. The documents cover five major areas of concern. First, they show that over a period of years, starting during the 2020 election cycle, the People's Republic of China carried out what is believed to be the largest compromise of election data in history, resulting in China's illicit acquisition of 220 million U.S. voter files. That information includes names, addresses, phone numbers, political party preferences, and other sensitive data that would be needed to register to vote and engage in other nefarious activities, which is exactly what was happening. This data loss presents an unprecedented election security nightmare. The intelligence even shows that China has signed a data exploitation unit specifically to this new project. Compounding the travesty, the second set of documents we are releasing reveals that members of the deep state, very, very famous group of people, in many cases, in our intelligence agency work to actively suppress and downplay information about the extent of China's sinister election meddling, covering it up from both the president and the American people like nobody thought was possible. U.S. spy agencies began learning about the compromise of voter registration files in 2020 when they discovered that tens of millions of voter data, think of that, tens of millions of voters' data in 18 states have been bought, stolen, or hacked by China. Yet those responsible for sounding the alarm instead kept the information secret and hidden. They did not disclose to me as president or to anyone else, and to the best of our knowledge, they did not inform Congress. In fact, all they kept saying is, this is the most secure election in the history of our country, a standard, very pat line that was divvied out to say. The cover-up of this colossal security breach is even more disturbing in light of the additional information showing that China engaged in other

0: reaction whatsoever. You know, and it's striking because at the same time, we're obviously engaged in a war with Iran. And, you know, a lot of these guys are military veterans. They want to understand what's going on with the war. And there was no mention of it, which is really particularly striking as we head into $4 gasoline averages nationwide again. So that lack of information would have been really valuable opportunity for the president, and to see it used on rehashing the 2020 election that everybody can acknowledge he lost really was a missed opportunity.
1: Well, how do you see this speech potentially affecting the effort going into the 2026 election? Did the president allude to anything there as far as you could hear?
0: There wasn't. And what's weird about it is that there, you know, if there is a problem, why are we cutting funding for cyber protection, for the intelligence agencies that are responsible for protecting election integrity? Those programs have all been cut. So it's hard to square what the president is saying. Hey, beware of an election that, it, you know, most analysis, including our own, suggest Republicans are about to lose. Why aren't you providing any backup to the intelligence agencies to try to prop it up? None of that is there. You know, usually when we hear speeches like this, we get dollar figures or a plan around how to secure an election, and there's just none of that.
1: Only have about a minute left, unfortunately, Henrietta, but of course the president has been talking about passing the Save America Act, getting voter ID in. Do you see this speech leading to any momentum for that on Capitol Hill?
0: Yeah, the Save America Act, it's the good point to bring that up, because that is, of course, what the president is prioritizing on Capitol Hill. The House worked yesterday to cut veterans' benefits by $58 billion, but really the core focus he wants them to focus on is the Save America Act, which the House could pass, but the Senate absolutely cannot. What you want to consider is that it disenfranchises whole states in the United States, rural voters in particular, the state of Alaska, eliminating mail-in voting, which of course the president himself uses, is a big non-starter in the United States Senate. So that is an effort that, you're right to point out, he is trying to enact, but it does not actually have the votes to pass, so it will not become law, either via reconciliation or otherwise.
1: Appreciate this, Henrietta. Great to have you back on with us on Daybreak. That's Henrietta Trace, co-founder of Veda Partners. Karen.
2: Nathan, let's turn now to our coverage of the Aspen Security Forum happening in Colorado this week. Bloomberg This Weekend host David Gura is there and had the chance to sit down with Ambassador Rahm Emanuel, former mayor of Chicago and former chief of staff to President Obama. They talked about the war in Iran and the impact of Israel on the Middle East.
3: Let's talk about a pair of speeches you've given recently centering on foreign policy. You went to Israel and spoke in Tel Aviv. Mm-hmm. This has been characterized, I think, kind of clumsily as a critique of the Prime Minister, Benjamin Netanyahu, but it was a larger speech than that. It was not just criticism. You laid out a plan for peace.
4: Or at least you heard.
3: Hey, I listened to it.
4: You didn't get it. The show's not, yes, I think the Prime Minister led Israel into basically a dead end. 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And I, more than that, Japan, an ally, very popular in the United States. NATO, very popular in America. We have a critical ally who is dropping precipitously in America.
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4: One, I view the pariah status, the isolation of Israel strategically, diplomatically, militarily, economically, as a real threat to Israel. Big article today about The Economist, what this is in danger. So I laid out a strategy, you know, the Saudi Arabia, which is kind of the crown jewel, was the sponsor of the 2013 proposal by the Arab League for a 23-state solution, basically. All 21 nations would recognize Israel if you came to some settlement agreement between sovereignty and security, the Holy Grail. But Saudi Arabia, now post October 7th, won't go singularly, but there's a comfort in numbers with all 21. Game on. But you don't get to sit on the sideline, Arab League. You have to stand up with Palestinian Authority, because they're three strikes and out. They got three times offered sovereignty, three times said no, and returned violence. So you've made a cynical Israeli partner. 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So I'm going to give you a chance to get out of jail card, a fourth chance. But everybody in the Arab League's got to stand up that partner. You've got to recognize not only the state of Israel, but its historic right. You got to stop rewarding

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3: Wonderful EM returns is a general statement. Why is Poland excelled? You go north through Romania, and Poland is the poster child of prosperity. Why?
4: Krakow. Well, look, I mean, the reality is, if you look at Poland, you look at Czech, you look at Hungary, you look at Romania, a lot of their exports and imports, for that matter, are really tied to Germany. So a lot of people look at that CEE block, and their currencies trade, you know, quite frankly, with very high beta to that of the euro. And right. As goes the euro, many people say, so go those currencies, albeit on a little bit of a high beta format in the euro right now. My goodness, there is nothing to like about the euro at these levels here. I mean, if you just kind of look at terms of trade, I mean, political uncertainty, I mean, Marine Le Pen's going to run, rising debt burdens in France and Italy, and quite frankly, Tom, the leveraged net short position on the euro held by hedge funds here in the U.S. and abroad. So, you know, there's
3: a lot
4: of reasons.
3: So they're betting on a euro from a 114 down to 110 or
4: 112 or what, exactly. Maybe not that 110.
3: Why is Poland doing so well if German manufacturing is flat on its back?
4: Well, I think it's terms of trade. I think it's China's influence, and I think it's the fact that people, well, no, it's a fact that, you know, a lot of the manufacturing, you know, in Germany needs to pivot away from China and start pivoting more to the Central Eastern Europe block, despite the higher costs.
3: Brilliant. This is why we love Evan Damian's. We love Evan Michael Barr here, too, but we love Evan Damian.
4: That's
3: fine. And if you said to me right now, where's my biggest hole of knowledge? It's not China-U.S., or even China, Southeast Asia, China, Vietnam, whatever, the Pacific Rim. Mm. It's the China trade relationship with all the countries. Look.
4: They've been dumping EVs in Europe, and the numbers speak to it now, right? I mean, that's where we are. And the zloty, look, is getting weighed down by a weaker euro, as is, you know, the Czech krona, the Hungarian forint, and the rest. So, yeah, you know, that's kind of what that area of the world is most focused on, in my opinion, Tom.
3: We'll have to see. Absolutely fascinating to move forward here into the summer, and it's a different summer. And to me, it's like with Gura out at the Aspen Institute, it's really folding into the midterm elections. I think we're doing it all like a month early.
4: Yeah,
3: it's like right now it's supposed to be July, but it's actually feeling like August as we go to the first Tuesday of November. Right now, as Alexis was saying, the market challenging. We're down almost 1% on the Dow, 1.9% negative on the Nasdaq. Geetha Raghunathan scheduled to be with us on Netflix. It is not pretty, to say the least. It's Bloomberg Surveillance. Good morning.
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13: 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If you're self-employed or you now need affordable health insurance, you need to make this

0: the fundamentals haven't really changed in a big way, which I think will be validated when these companies report their earnings and guide for CapEx, which I expect numbers to go up. But we are in an environment where news will have an impact on day-to-day volatility.
1: Mandeep, do you think that this is a sign that investors should see this as a threat to U.S. AI leadership, or is it just simply more competition, which is what we should expect anyway?
0: I think the overall message here is you can't have two companies dominate the LLM race. It's never going to be good from an ecosystem perspective. They will have very high margins, which is definitely not something that all the other companies want in the ecosystem. So there is a desire to have more LLMs and cheaper pricing for these LLMs. And that's why if the option is available through open source Chinese models, people are looking into it now. And it's across the board, and it's no different from any other technology trend. You want to see the cost come down as adoption goes up. That wasn't happening here. And I think that's why you are seeing so much interest in open source LLMs right now.
2: Okay, so China with DeepSeek and now Moonshot, these developments, when we hear about it, kind of feels like it comes from out of nowhere, mainly because we haven't been following the incremental news on it. Are there other places or other companies that could surprise us in the same way, where suddenly they come out with a fully formed AI model, LLM, that we didn't know about?
0: Yeah, I mean, look at Meta announcing the Muse models and, trying to become a cloud provider and selling their APIs externally. We've heard about Grok,
3: When you're fighting the insurance, Principal Office, San Antonio.
4: Texas isn't just a place. It's a feeling. We take pride in the way we treat each other, both on and off the road. So drive like a Texan. Kind, courteous, and safe. Brought to you by the Texas Department of Transportation.
0: Models have, so that gap needs to close, and then people will route the query to the LLM that's most appropriate for that task. And you don't need the frontier LLMs for every query. And I think that's the direction we're headed.
2: Okay, got it. Thank you for laying that out for us. Mandeep, always a pleasure. Have a great weekend. Mandeep Singh is our global head of tech research. He's resting up because Alphabet reports earnings next week. And then after that, the rest of the Mag 7 names and the hyperscalers do so the following week. All right, let's get a reset of the markets here and a check of our top headlines with Alexis Christophorus with our Bloomberg Business Flash.
5: 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A sell-off in chipmakers is driving the group toward a bear market on worries that the artificial intelligence spending spree is becoming harder to justify. The Philadelphia Semiconductor Index is down more than 18% since its recent peak in June. A bear market is defined as a drop of 20%. Right now, S&P 500 down 41 points. Dow Jones Industrial Average has managed to turn things around and is now in the green by 20 points, but the NASDAQ Composite decidedly lower this Friday, down 313 points or 1.25%. The regional lenders are closing out a big week for bank earnings. Truist Financial up about 0.5%. Higher investment banking and trading and wealth management income helped to drive a rise in revenue last quarter. And Fifth Third Bancorp recorded a step up in revenue and profit as the integration of its recent Comerica acquisition translated into some major gains. The results were just in line with estimates, and that could be a reason why shares of Fifth Bank are down more than 3%. Brent crude at $86.85 a barrel, up 3%. WTI crude up more than 3% at $81.60 a barrel. The Bloomberg Dollar Spot Index little changed at 12.1686. Shares of Sweetgreen up as much as 20%, halting a four-day losing streak after U.S. regulators linked a multi-state diarrhea outbreak to shredded iceberg lettuce served at Taco Bell locations in five states. Shares of Taco Bell, by the way, are higher by about the Yum Brands, which is the parent company, up by about 2%, and the other big fast casual salad chain, Cava, also gaining this morning. And that is your Bloomberg Business Flash. Back over to Scarlett and Isabel.
2: All right, thank you so much, Alexis. So it's a relief that we've figured out what the cause is of that lettuce outbreak.
5: Maybe why the stock is Taco Bell, Yum Brands, is actually rising today.
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5: There you go. 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
5: Said to be in talks to lease computing power to Anthropic. Now, this is according to a report from the New York Times. Shares of Meta right now, they are declining by 3%. But again, the headline moments ago on the Bloomberg, Meta Platforms in talks to lease computing power to Anthropic. That according to the New York Times. We're looking at a tech-led sell-off today on Wall Street. Friday, stocks lower. Ongoing concerns about chip makers and, of course, corporate spending for AI. Right now, the S&P down 50, dropped there just about 0.7%. Dow Industrials down 127. On the Dow, a decline there of 0.2%. NASDAQ down 295. The NASDAQ Composite Index down 1.1%. NASDAQ 100 Index also down 1.1%. The stocks right now down by 0.7%. That, of course, the Philadelphia Stock Exchange Semiconductor Index. All of this with a VIX now above 18, a 10-year at 4.54%, the 2-year 4.16%. Gold is at 4,019, the ounce up 1.1%. Yesterday was below 4K. West Texas Intermediate crude rallying up 3.8%. WTI closing in on 82 a barrel now. Barrel of Brent, 87.34. Brent crude up by about 3.7%. Yes, NVIDIA is now back on top, but for a while this morning, Apple was the biggest company in the world based on market cap. Apple shares down 0.8%. NVIDIA shares trading lower by 1.5%. We do have a round two of the Open Championship underway at Royal Birkdale Club in Southport, England. And atop the leaderboard right now, Lucas Herbert, 8-under par, tied at second. We've got Cameron Young, Jackson Suber of the United States. They are both 6-under par. Again, recapping, S&P down 55, now down 0.7%. Back we go to Smoky Washington. Once again, your host, here he is, Joe Matthew.
6: All right, thanks for sending it our way, Charlie. He'll have more on the markets coming up in about 20 minutes' time. It's kind of a weird market today, and we'll have more as we make our way through the session. SpaceX, well below its IPO price. It's down almost $7 or 5%, $124. Probably would have jumped on that price on IPO day if you could have. Now they can't seem to sell it fast enough. The big fight over Micron, bulls winning. It's been up and down $10, $20 in each direction. This is a really shaky situation. Here. My gosh, it's up 3%, $28, getting ever closer to 900 again. It's been a real downturn. But what are they buying other than the aforementioned? It's really funny the way the moods swing. Remember, it couldn't sell GE fast enough after the earnings report the other day. It is now one of the top gainers on the index, up 2.5%. Same for J&J. Put up their earnings the other day, beat and raise, couldn't sell it fast enough. Now they can't buy them fast enough, back above 250, up $3. It's just, I don't know, it's another Friday on Wall Street. As we choke our way through this trading session, Charlie's right. We got the smoke here today. We've been showing images of it. If you're with us on YouTube, search Bloomberg Business News Live. We'll be on the TV network coming up at the top of the hour here, but you can barely see across town. You can't see across Potomac River. Look at the White House there. My God, it looks like a scene out of Blade Runner. Actually, it's going to be raining tomorrow, too, so it'll really look like that. Just got a tweet from broadcast and radio legend Dan Revive. I love this. He says, Joe, a lot of people near GW found their COVID mask collections and are wearing them. Oh, yes. Snappy picture, Dan. How cool is that? Listen to Dan Revive for years. Now he listens to us. And yeah, everybody's got the N95 mask out. Have you reached for the mask? I didn't see anybody with them coming in, but

0: Landu brainstorms boat names for the boat he hopes to own.
1: How about Fishful Thinking? Nah, too cute. 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
16: It's 3:21 on Wall Street. We do check markets all day long here at Bloomberg. Stocks do remain lower. 39 minutes to go until we wrap up what will likely be a losing week for the S&P 500 index. Right now, we have got stocks trading lower, and this Bloomberg Business Flash is brought to you by Golden Quest Metals. 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The Dow, the S&P trading lower. Wild swings hitting chip makers again. Right now we've got the SOX down 2%. Briefly, we had the Philadelphia Stock Exchange Semiconductor Index advancing. Right now, though, the S&P is down 1.1%. Dow Industrials down 0.7%. And NASDAQ lower by 1.5%. The NASDAQ 100 index down now by 1.6%. All of this with the VIX closing in on 19 once again. The 10-year at 4.54%. The 2-year, 4.17%. Gold up $28 the ounce to 4,005. That's an advance of 0.7%. A 4% surge for West Texas Intermediate crude, $82.15 a barrel. Netflix shares now down 7.5% following underwhelming earnings. Alicia Reese is Senior VP of Equity Research. She is maintaining her outperform rating on the stock. By the way, she is at Wedbush. She has lowered her price target to 105, and she spoke with Bloomberg this morning.
17: So really, the bear case's core metric is moving in the wrong way for the bears. That being said, there are still some concerns, but I'd say on the engagement front, the data is moving in the right direction. But right when the data is moving in the right direction, Netflix decides to shift that data disclosure to an annual cadence starting in 2027. So investors are going to get less proof, and that's right when the data is starting to turn their favor.
16: Alicia Reese of Wedbush, and again, shares are trading down. Netflix shares down now by 7.4%.

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22: This is a story about staying the course. As America marks 250 years of independence, President Trump has plans for a much bigger Navy, what he calls a golden fleet. But to get from planning to doing requires more than just money. It requires workers, suppliers, shipyards, design discipline, and executing on the plan over the course of years, even as the very nature of naval combat faces disruption. Bloomberg's Scarlett Fu has the story.
23: This is an America-class amphibious assault ship currently under construction for the U.S. Navy by Huntington Ingalls Industries, also known as HII.
24: So we're the flight deck of LHA-8, which is really the ship that takes Marines into the fight. This deck will have between 12 and 20 F-35s based on the configuration.
23: They park here?
24: Yeah, so it's a very capable ship. It's going to go to trials the end of this year and deliver next year.
23: It's just one of several complex naval ships being built at the Ingalls Shipyard in Pascagoula, Mississippi, where we got a tour from HII CEO Christopher Kastner.
24: Shipbuilding gets in your blood. There's just something so rewarding about building a ship you know is going to go into service.

0: Turning this steel into American naval power takes thousands of workers, millions of parts, and years of labor. Under President Donald Trump, Washington wants more ships fast.
1: I have approved a plan for the Navy to begin the construction of two brand new, very large, largest we've ever built, battleships. They'll be the fastest, the biggest, and by far 100 times more powerful than any battleship ever built.
0: His administration's plan calls for new combatants, auxiliaries, unmanned vessels, and a nuclear-powered battleship. Currently, the U.S. Navy operates roughly 290 battle force ships, well below the mandated 355 ships. The Navy is requesting $65.8 billion for the 2027 fiscal year. That's about $18 billion, or almost 40% more than it requested for 2026. For shipbuilders, that translates into years of expected revenue.
2: The administration is investing in the right places. There's a lot of momentum behind shipbuilding. We see improvements across both of our shipyards, and we need to continue to improve to support their requirements.
0: Momentum aside, can the industry build a fleet at the speed and scale that this White House wants? Especially when construction of the most complex Navy vessels is split between two big players, General Dynamics and HII.
2: HII provides 50% of the ships the United States fleet. We build nuclear vessels, aircraft carriers, and submarines in Newport News, Virginia. And then we build four classes of surface combatants here.
0: One of the biggest limitations is labor. Shipbuilding depends on skilled workers, like welders, electricians, and pipe fitters. Today, more than a quarter of these maritime workers are approaching retirement age, which is a problem, according to Seamus Daniels of the Center for Strategic and International Studies.
3: A major constraint is definitely the workforce challenge. As shipyards are losing some of their more experienced workers, and they're being replaced by workers who have less experience. So ultimately, that may contribute to some of the delays that the Navy is seeing in producing ships as you're trying to train this workforce and really get them up to speed.
4: Yep. Again, I'm missing my 45 here. What's the takeout for that, Ned?
0: To fill that gap, the Navy helps fund workforce initiatives while shipbuilders develop their own pipelines. Both General Dynamics and HII have apprenticeship programs. HII's yard in Mississippi employs more than 11,000 people, making it one of the state's largest manufacturing employers.
4: In this building at the MTA, we also teach sheet metal, joiners, pipe and hull insulators, and also a lot of electrician training. Being able to give some knowledge to them so that way they can take it with them out into the yard and better their career and also the company as well.
0: The selling point for trainees are paid training, a path to higher wages, and a career that does not always require a four-year college degree. Solving for a steady stream of skilled laborers is not the only challenge. The industry also needs to address supply chain issues, on-time contracts, design changes, and overall bureaucracy. And that is after the money has come through.
2: We need to get funding on time to get the suppliers started. What we're doing is working through a backlog that was put in place under really difficult conditions and under a different economic environment. Our two largest contracts were executed in 2019. And you think about what was going on in 2019, no inflation, a more stable supply base, and those were put under contract, then COVID hit. And so we had the supply chain impacted, labor impacted, made it very challenging. So we're working through those. But the ships that are being put under contract now are putting under contract and schedule performance and schedule predictability, assuming what the supply chain can do right now, assuming the constraints we have in our shipyard.
5: If you were advising policymakers, lawmakers, the Navy, what would be one policy recommendation that would increase U.S. ship output?
2: Yeah. Be on time. Make sure the funding arrives on time. Make sure the supply chain is safe and can meet the requirements. And we don't get behind before we start. That happens from time to time in shipbuilding where you get late orders. They hold the schedule consistent with what the initial contract said. You have no chance to meet it.
0: Securing funding is just the beginning. There's also the sequence of how the money, contracts, and ship designs move through the system.
3: Government shutdowns are a major hindrance to actual effective shipbuilding and making sure that contracts and programs themselves are getting started. But I think there's a broader issue beyond the appropriations and funding process that comes down to the way that the Navy designs its ships as well. And this is about the requirements process that the Navy goes through. The U.S. naval vessels are incredibly complex with combat systems, radar, and other technology. And so that means that the ships themselves and their designs are incredibly complex. But given the timelines it takes to design and build these, the requirements may evolve as the threat environment evolves over time. What that ultimately means is that the Navy may start constructing ships before the design is finalized. And that can be a major issue, especially when you're changing the design as you're building the ship.
6: Every time we change a requirement, change a design, it costs us a lot, both in dollars as well as in schedule. So that's got to stop.
7: There isn't a day that I go to work that I'm not thinking about what's going on here and in other places around the world where you're serving.
0: Retired Navy Admiral Mike Mullen served as Chief of Naval Operations under President George W. Bush and Chairman of the Joint Chiefs of Staff in the first few years of the Obama administration.
6: I think the biggest challenge that the Trump administration is going to have is execution and staying, you know, within budget and staying on schedule and holding people accountable. So I think all the pieces are there. Now the question is, can we execute?
0: One solution, farm out the work. Today, only a tenth of Navy shipbuilding is done at distributed sites. The Navy wants to increase that to half by using qualified suppliers and smaller yards across the country to add capacity.
2: We doubled our outsource capacity last year, another 30% this year, and we'll continue to increase that as the partners get qualified. We're very careful to do it correctly, because if you don't do it correctly, there's significant challenges with quality and schedule performance. So you have to be mindful with how you do it, but we will continue to outsource.
0: That plan also relies on building ships differently, using more modular digital designs that can be spread out across multiple yards.
3: So this is thinking through how to design ships and submarines in a way that different parts, different major segments of the ship can be constructed in different parts of the country, and then they can be combined in one major shipyard. But what that'll ultimately allow the U.S. to do is to leverage areas and smaller, potentially commercial shipyards or repair yards that can focus on these modules, so then they can be combined. And what that would ultimately mean is being able to distribute shipbuilding need and capacity across other areas of the country.
0: Then there's the contrast with how our global peers are building ships. China is achieving scale through a vast commercial and naval shipbuilding base, while South Korea and Japan are setting standards for their speed, process discipline, and production capacity of commercial ships.
2: I think it's good to always compare yourself against.
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0: Relatively cheap drones and missiles can threaten expensive traditional vessels.
3: I think what the Navy needs to pursue is what is generally referred to as a high-low mix of capabilities. So having your larger vessels that can perform exquisite tasks that are large and maybe expensive in some cases, and combining those with cheaper, more affordable forces that provide a different sort of effects, but you can actually buy them in mass.
6: in the Red Sea for literally months on end. We were shooting down cheap drones with very expensive missiles, which is a losing game in the long run. But we were able to protect the ships. We know this is coming out there in terms of the drones.
0: There's also the risk to the Marines on board these ships. To reduce that danger and extend the fleet's reach, the Navy is investing in autonomous, uncrewed vessels.
2: And we have a Romulus family of systems for surface vehicles. So we saw it coming. It's really a force multiplier. It leads into their strategy or their hedge strategy where they have manned and unmanned ships working together. And they've had that strategy for a while. The technology just hasn't been there to support it. Now the technology has. The autonomy technology has come into the place where the ships are more reliable and the integration between manned and unmanned is more reliable.
0: But can the Navy learn from past mistakes and implement real changes to improve future fleets and sea warfare?
5: What do companies like HII need from the government to be the premier shipbuilder?
2: We just need predictable orders. We need a chance to be successful. We need to limit change and we need the orders on time. I'm going to build whatever they want me to build.
0: Trump's Golden Fleet may signal a shift to a larger Navy, but the real test will be whether America can build a fleet that's responsive and flexible enough for warfare that is constantly changing, all while staying the multi-year course that it takes for ships to go from blueprint to naval battlefield.
10: Coming up, it's all about AI these days, but is the rush to invest in the next new thing affecting what companies are doing on all the rest of their businesses? We talk with Blair Efron of Centerview Partners.
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22: And I'm Ed Kalenge in the Bloomberg Newsroom. Here are some of the stories we're watching. A losing week for the S&P 500 index with chip stocks moving into a bear market. We get the story from Bloomberg's Charlie Pellett.
23: The SOX, the Philadelphia Stock Exchange Semiconductor Index, is now down 20% from a recent high, and that meets the definition of a bear market. Stocks finished the week lower. Semis dipped following the reveal of an AI model from a Chinese startup. The S&P 500 index was down 1.5% on the week, snapping two straight weeks of gains. The Dow fell for a second week, down 0.9%. NASDAQ this week down 2.9%. In New York, Charlie Pellett, Bloomberg Radio.
22: Meta Platforms is in early discussions to lease computing power from its data centers to Anthropic, an opportunity for the social media giant to build a new business around its heavy investment in AI infrastructure. The arrangement could be worth as much as $10 billion over 2 years. This according to the New York Times, which first reported on the talks. SpaceX shares tumbled on Friday, erasing more than $1 trillion in market value from the rocket and artificial intelligence giant's all-time.
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15: I'm Barry Ritholtz. You're listening to Masters in Business on Bloomberg Radio. My guest this week is Jason Wenk, founder and CEO of the new custodian Altruist. This has always been such like a boring, you know, plumbing type of industry. What was broken that required your attention?
16: Yeah, well, I guess, you know, the opposite of modern is not modern, you know, so that the whole rest of the industry is pretty old. If you think about most of the infrastructure that's used by financial professionals, the majority of it's 50 to 70 years old.
15: That's amazing.
16: And it operates on mainframes, not, you know, cloud native platforms. So I think like starting point is, and with no disrespect, these were innovative companies 50 years ago. You know, they're just not that innovative today. So as far as like, I get,
15: you're saying the electric typewriter isn't cutting edge anymore?
16: I mean, they're still fun to use, you know, like the click and
15: they
16: the
15: make
16: clack,
15: a nice,
16: you know?
15: Noise,
16: yeah,
15: right?
16: It's like, it feels very, you know, reminds me of like my grandparents' house in the 90s or something, you know? So look, I think getting to the problem statements, having been in this space a long time, for the longest time, I would look at the industry and I go, that just doesn't make any sense. You know, why do we do it this way, right?
15: So like, you've always done it that way.
16: Yeah, exactly. Right. It doesn't mean it's the right way. And so some examples of that, I think it's a bit crazy that if you're a financial advisor, wealth manager, I think if someone's listening to this and they're not one of those people, they'll think this is literally crazy. This is the way it works. But so first you have to have a custodian, right? And this is a place where you'll open accounts for your clients. They'll safeguard your client assets, do all your record keeping, process your trades.
15: Trusted third party, yeah, yeah, who is not managing the money. And that creates a built-in checks and balance.
16: Somewhat. I mean, or it could be a built-in limitation, keeping that advisor from doing high quality work, right? Which is, I think, what I sort of discover as I kind of peel back the layers of the onion.